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93X helping you survive the weekend. I was just on the phone with Andy. He's working at a gas station. I'm like, bro, I used to work at a gas station. I want to give you a tip. Maybe you're working at a liquor store. Maybe you're working at a gas station. You know how they always want you to clean? All you have to do is grab a bottle of Pine Sol and dump it all over those runner rugs, you know, by the entrance of the store and whatnot. Just dump it around the store. The manager will think you're a damn hero. Nobody can clean that store like you.

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0: 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I'll send it out to Brendan and the boys. Checking in for Back to the 50s, cranking up 93X while they're out there. Hopefully you guys have a couple of dozen beers in you. JP, the Radio Slave, hanging out with you. And of course, we are in the middle of a 93X My Chemical Romance winning weekend. And right now, on the Luther Bloomington Kia text line, grab your phone. 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I've got your tickets for My Chemical Romance, a Black Parade tour invading Target Field Monday, August 24th. On top of that, everybody who wins this weekend is qualified for pit passes. So text the word HOPE. Send that to 651-989-9393. 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

93X right now for Party All the Time Brian, who got evicted from his apartment, I think like 2 weeks ago, but he got a new apartment yesterday. 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

0: Yeah, the whole world is trying to get you to subscribe to something. 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

0: partying all weekend long. 93X, your boy JP, the radio set with you tonight. If you want to raise some hell, join Cato and Cram 10 to midnight. We've got the Pit. Hardcore heavy tunes. They're going to be blasting some brand new Green Lung, some Cage Fight, some Mana Lord, on top of some old school Slayer, Baroness, some Bring Me the Rise. And on top of that, they're giving away tickets to Dying Fetus and Sangasunga Bog. Say that a few times when you're drunk. September 29th, over at the Uptown Theater with Motionless and White. That band, the show at the Target Center, November 10th, Living the Dream. It's a good time tonight. So join Cato and Graham. They're going to raise hell. They need you to promote this type of activity. And it's a guaranteed good time. Coming up, some chili peppers for Sam out in Apple Valley. That's suburban life. Plus, we're going to use some sleep theory for Heidi in Moundsview.
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93X right now for Spicy Pat, who apparently, he said he might break up with his girlfriend. He's not sure. I'm like, Spicy, don't break up with her. Just ignore her for like a week or two. Then you'll be all right. You know how sometimes you're in a relationship and things aren't going that great. If you ignore them for a week or two, sometimes it levels out.

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0: number. Text the Luther Bloomington Kia text line at 651-989-9393. 651-989-9393. You've been pranking us on it for years. Now you can use it for texting, too. And no, we can't see your nudie photos. Why do you ask?
1: A better life with Dr. Sanjay Gupta.
2: Eating a healthy diet is not only good for you physically, can also keep your brain sharp as you age. According to a new study out of China, people who most closely followed the MIND diet slowed aging in key structures inside their brains by more than 2 years. The MIND diet is a combination of the Mediterranean diet, which we talk a lot about, and the DASH diet, which stands for Dietary Approaches to Stop Hypertension. All three of these diets are similar, but the MIND diet puts more of an emphasis on berries, beans, leafy green vegetables, fish, poultry, whole grains, olive oil, and nuts. You're not going to eat foods with a lot of saturated fat. We're talking cheese, butter, red meat, or anything fried. You really don't have to eat like this 100% of the time. That's the key. Just do the best that you can. I'm Dr. Sanjay Gupta, helping you live a better life.
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6: 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Too late.
4: I should have said Nathan. 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
5: Yep.
3: Right.
2: Who was
3: right.
2: a Marlboro man. 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
2: 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Did you talk about his great grandmother?
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4: Oh, my gosh. Fun. There's always got to be one.
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3: Yep. Every family has one, yeah.
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2: It is Saturday night. I am Graham, joined by Cato.
3: Hi.
2: And together we are the two prongs that make a whole pit. It's the Pit on 93X. Tonight we are unsponsored. We are raw dogging you with straight info and fun times.
3: So we can say things that get people in trouble now because nobody cares about the sponsor.
2: We have not and haven't even yet. Nor shall we either. We're giving away some...
3: FCC.
2: They probably love this show.
3: Yeah.
2: If they even listened. We're going to give away tickets to, and a prize pack to a lot of fun things. Dying Fetus, Sangasugabog tickets later on. That they're going to be here at Uptown September 29th. We're going to give away a Razor Death Beard Company prize pack.
3: Yep.
2: And we're going to give away tickets to Motionless and White at Target Center November 10th with Dayseeker and a gaggle of other bands.
3: Yeah.
2: Tonight we're going to start it off with a band near and dear to my heart. Here's Fake Life by Whores.
3: That's a really good time.
2: It is a good video.
3: Yeah.
2: It's the Pit on 93X. It's all downhill from here. Uphill. I'm not sure which one's good or bad.
3: Downhill, definitely.
2: Downhill's bad?
3: Well, I just mean downhill's where we're headed.

0: fake ID that is XCOM, X-K-O-M-M, and that is, I think, the son of Scotty Ian.
1: Oh!
0: Some fun hardcore there. So you're
1: I knew we had a band. I didn't know that was him.
0: I'm pretty sure. I think I got served an ad or something like someone who I algorithmed me into finding it. Anyway, I discovered it. I thought it was riffy. I thought it was good.
1: Yeah.
0: And just a fun fact there. And more fun facts to come because you're listening to the Pit on 93X every Saturday night, where the only thing that leaves smiling is you.
1: Yeah. I couldn't figure out where you're going there, and you're right. Hopefully we leave some smiles on some people.
0: And with that, we're going to give away some Dying Fetus tickets. They're going to be here with Sangha Sugabod September 29th at Uptown Theater with Crowbar and Left to Suffer.
1: Yeah, that's great, Bill.
0: That's fantastic. Yeah, I will be there the day before just because.
1: I think I will be there, too. I hope to be, anyway.
0: The Bog is what it's all about.
1: I haven't seen Crowbar in a while, either. I need to do that. So.
0: And we played Left to Suffer a decent amount, too. So.
1: Yep.
0: But text the word BIRTH, B-I-R-T-H, to 651-989-9393 to win those tickets. And trust me, that would be worst places you can be that night.
1: Yep.
0: Called Anywhere Else.
1: Uptown's fun too. Uptown's a good metal show venue too.
0: I'm sure everyone agrees with you. They seem to get the raw end of the stick lately.
1: Well, hopefully that we improve that with the Dying Fetus Sangha Sugabod show.
0: Yeah. I'm hoping to give someone the raw end of my stick as well. Just kidding. We're going to play Together Pangea and then some Rise Against. You're listening to Pit on 93.

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0: Thursday by Morphine. You're listening to the Pit on 93X. Kind of getting a little bit more of the weird parts of the potential sounds of this show, right?
1: Morphine's one of those bands I never listened to a whole lot, but when I was getting that ready for a show, I was like, this is a fun... Well, it's not a fun song. It's a, but it's like, this groovy. This is a groovy song. Yeah, yeah,
0: it's a groovy bit. Load. We're going to play some new Load. We played them quite a bit. They were going to be here, when is it, August 1st?
1: Look at that piece of paper. I believe so. That's correct, yeah.
0: And Flo's right. Thank you for sourcing that. So here, enjoy. Here, enjoy on the Pit. Have a Load. Morphine and Loathe. Maybe I should be. Is that like a cry for help?
1: Ooh, that's a, yeah.

0: Pig by Cage Fight. You're listening to The Pit on 93X every Saturday night, 10 to midnight. How are you doing, Kato?
1: I want to say I fully endorse the message behind that song.
0: What is the message?
1: That was basically don't send dick pics.
0: Don't send dick pics. Yeah. All right.
1: Because they want to do bad things to people who send dick pics, and that's not great.
0: That is not great. Yeah. That is a hard follow-up to my last off-putting joke about what am I, Rod or something dumb? I didn't mean it, you guys, but what I do mean is to give you a shot at winning a Razor Death Beard Company prize pack by texting the word beard, B-E-A-R-D, to 651-989-9393. Text the word beard, B-E-A-R-D, to win that Razor Death Beard Company prize pack. Turn it up, grow it out, say it loud.
1: I hope we get one of those, too.
0: You want one too?
1: Yeah, I need a beard.
0: Text the word beard.
1: Ooh, that's a good idea. Let me hold on.
0: Razor Death Beard Company prize pack. Turn it up, grow it out, stay loud.
1: Thanks, guys.
0: Just think, what if your beard hair had what's it called? Nerves. Wouldn't that be terrifying?
1: That would be awful.
0: And with that, there's no better place to start playing Carnifex. Roses and Rotting Corpses, new Carnifex on the Pit.
1: I'm pretty sure this song is about beard nerves,
0: Probably. Yeah. It's all roses and rotting corpses.
1: Yep.
0: He's good.

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16: You ever wake up in the middle of the night or maybe first thing in the morning and notice drool on your pillow? Unless you're sleeping next to someone who hasn't already seen all your good, bad, and ugly, it's probably not that big a deal and not anything to worry about unless it's something that just started happening recently. When people drool at night, it's often because of a stuffy nose, acid reflux, or being a mouth breather. People who sleep on their stomach or side are more likely to drool than someone who sleeps on their back. But in some cases, drooling at night can be a warning sign of something more serious, like dental issues, sleep apnea, or even early symptoms of Parkinson's disease. If you're at all concerned about this, the best place to start is with an ENT doctor, an ears, nose, and throat doctor. They can recommend a sleep study to possibly get some answers. I'm Dr. Sanjay Gupta, helping you live a better life.
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0: was Turbulence 2.0 by Gel. Rest in peace. That was a band really on the come up when they, I mean, I gotta go back and read some of the story they posted from that one dude who's like embezzling money on OnlyFans.
1: And they made it sound like they were kind of coming back together without that guy, but I haven't heard anything about that, so.
0: Speaking of sweet songs, we're gonna play The Sweetest Curse by Baroness. They rock. I was thinking about not too long ago when I saw the show poster I got from that tour, the Red and Blue tour at Turf Club. That show was amazing. And then just every time I see Gina, their lady guitarist, she is so effing good at guitar. It's just hard. And so is John. The whole band is great, but she's just like, when you hear her play a solo, like a minute long, just like better than it was recorded. Like, how the hell?
1: Hopefully they come back to town soon. That'd be great.
0: They have to.
1: Yeah.
0: We asked them. And then after that, we're going to play Isolator by Curse the Sun. Anyway, here's some Baroness for you. The Sweetest Curse on the Bit.

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0: That was Mayonnaise by the Smashing Pumpkins. You're listening to the Pit on 93X. They're going to be here at Grand Casino Arena this fall, so check that out if you're interested. You can go to their website where it says that. They probably have it at 93X.com, which is another great place to listen to all of our previous interviews, or if you want to check out show lists. And a new addition that we have not talked about enough is you can now listen to the show for more or less on Spotify, right?
1: We have playlists where it's not exactly listening to the show, especially since you don't have the commercials, but you can listen to us talking between songs on a Spotify playlist, and it's kind of like sort of being there.
0: That's great.
1: Yeah.
0: That is great. And I think probably an easy way for Spotify listeners to add songs they like to their playlist.
1: Yeah, absolutely. Whatever. If you want, if you heard something, like if you're listening right now, you're like, damn, I want that song in my playlist. They go up on like Monday or Tuesday the following week. So
0: that's great stuff. We're going to play Angel of Death from Slayer. They're going to be at Mystic League Amphitheater on September 4th. And then that is going to be a great time, I checked.
1: And they're guaranteed to play that song because they're going to play Rain and Blood all the way through.
0: All the way through, plus extras and funsies.
1: Yep.
0: They're going to be with Down, Suicidal Tendencies, and Hatebreed. If you listen to the show with any sort of regularity, there's no way you didn't know that information. And yeah, we're not going to give away tickets to that later, but we are going to give away tickets to Motionless and White and Dayseeker.
1: Yeah.
0: So stay tuned for that. But for now, listen to the classic rhythms and beats of Angel of Death.
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3: A better life with Dr. Sanjay Gupta.
4: For the ninth year in a row, Finland has been named the happiest country in the world. That's according to the World Happiness Report put out every year by the Wellbeing Research Center at the University of Oxford in the UK. Two other Nordic nations, Iceland and Denmark, came in at numbers 2 and 3. Now, having spent quite a bit of time in these countries over my 2.5 decades as a journalist, I can tell you that this is not at all that surprising. There's an entirely different way of thinking in these countries. We before me, you might say. In other words, the mentality is less adversarial and much more, we're all in this together. One other interesting thing that came up was that no matter where someone lived, the more time they spent on social media, the less happy they were. Want to smile? It's simple. Put your phone away for a bit. I'm Dr. Sanjay Gupta, helping you live a better life.
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1: Echo and Dust Part 1, that's Greyhaven. You're listening to the Pit on 93X every Saturday, 10 to midnight. Greyhaven's going to be here with Periphery, who are going to play some new Periphery next here. Halloween night at the Fillmore. That's going to be sick, nasty, good times.
2: What would you dress up as at a Periphery show if you're going out for Halloween?
1: My two most recent Halloween costumes, I'm only saying this because of that's what I'm going to rotate through them for at least a couple more years, is Lunch Lady, and I've got this one where it looks like a bear's holding me on its shoulders. Not like an inflatable, but like a stuffed bear.
2: My typical one is I'll be Charlie Brown quite a bit. I've got the shirt and the backwards cap.
1: Is a good pick.
2: Yeah.
1: I'll probably do Lunch Lady because that's like an easy cop out for keeping the airflow in the undercarriage a little bit better too, which is good at a Periphery show.
2: Yeah, for sure.
1: Check that out. I'm sure that's how Periphery wants their plug for Halloween, but that's how you got it. Coming in hot.
2: It's their fault for playing at Halloween.
1: Yeah, and before that, Greyhaven's going to be supporting that show. I absolutely love Greyhaven. We've played them pretty much, I think, since the inception of the show regularly.
2: Yeah.
1: And that album in 2018, Empty Black, is one of the best metal albums of the 2010s, in my opinion. Absolutely phenomenal stuff. But here's Mr. God by Periphery off their new album, A Pale White Dot. Check them out this Halloween at the Fillmore.

0: 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I'm joined by Cato.
1: Hi, everybody.
0: I'm Graham. And right now, we're going to give away tickets to Motionless and White, who's going to be here November 10th at Target Center with Dayseeker, The Devil Wears Prada, and Dark Divine.
1: They love the D.
0: The triple Ds, yep. As you like to call them, yep. Which isn't copyrighted, hopefully, anymore. Mm-hmm. We're getting sued, you guys, so text to win these tickets now. Eternal, E-T-E-R-N-A-L, to 651-989-9393, and you can win those Motionless and White tickets at the Target Center November 10th with Dayseeker and a mess of other gaggle bands.
1: And I heard they were great at the Armory a couple months, or was that? That was about a month ago? That? Yeah, something like that.
0: Who said it?
1: I don't know.
0: Was it Motionless?
1: Some guy. It wasn't them.
0: Was it Jeffrey White?
1: I haven't talked to them in a while, but yeah.
0: Me neither. Maybe we should have them on. They can tell us what it's going to be about. November 10th is the place you're going to want to be. We're going to play some new music from Green Lung. They're probably, I'm guessing, amping up to be at all sorts of like stoner and psych rock festivals.
1: Yeah.
0: Zero for the next summer, which is sick. One day I'm definitely going to have to go to one of those. But this is Evil in This House by Green Lung. New music on the Pit.

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0: That was Harbinger. That was Many Eyes. You're listening to Put On 93X. We're almost done with our show. Before that was New Converge, Doom and Gloom. We've played that a few times the past couple weeks.
1: That album came out a couple weeks ago, so they're the whole second album from Converge.
0: That's freaking sweet.
1: I'm not saying this knowing anything, but I guarantee they're going to have an album out in November. They're just going to be like, screw it, here's the third album.
0: Can't do it.
1: Yeah.
0: But they're putting out great stuff, so more power to them. Release as much as you can, because those albums aren't super long.
1: Yeah, no.
0: They're both great.
1: Yeah.
0: But that was Many Eyes that we just played last, and last but not least is new Monolord, a band we've played a whole bunch through the years on this show, which is in its 10th year, and with that, we got to give a shout-out to some of our biggest fans, Nick in Northeast, our day one, our A1 from day one. How does that saying go? Something like that?
1: That's right, A1 from A1.
0: A1 applesauce. And then Sully, Sally, down in Colorado.
1: Yep.
0: And my nephew Sully, he's down in Prior Lake. You better not be up listening because it's almost midnight.
1: Maybe his parents are cool.
0: Maybe my sister and her husband, maybe they are. Are you guys going to be cool or not? And then we have, who am I missing? Oh, the guy from Weezer Trivia.
1: Yep. And my Uncle Brett.
0: And Jay Wright down in Chicago. He was nice recently,
1: too.
0: Lots of people listening. Lots of people going to enjoy this new song from Monolord. This is Iodine. Any farewell remarks, Kato?
1: No, it's time for us to go.
0: Words of wisdom?
1: No, I never have those.
0: Detective Meatball and what was the other? Miss Horsefire?
1: Miss Horsefire. That's a great band name.
0: Yeah.
1: And Grimace Guts.
0: Grimace Guts.
1: Yeah. Bye.
0: Yeah, no context to any of that. We're just saying those random things at the end.

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0: party this summer and everyone's invited. And I know what you're saying. 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Shut up. Everybody likes Creed.
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4: A Better Life with Dr. Sanjay Gupta.
5: Recent survey conducted by Common Sense Media found one-third of teenagers prefer AI companions over humans for serious conversations. There's a term for that, social offloading. And experts we talked to warned that this habit could be stunting emotional growth, leaving an already isolated generation who came of age during the pandemic even less prepared for the messiness of human interaction. Sure, AI can help you polish whatever it is you're looking to say, but that's not very human, right? It's the messiness that makes our interactions with each other so real. It's also what makes them so validating, help us to develop our confidence, our voice, our deep bonds with each other. Psychiatrists we talked to encouraged turning to family or friends when you're struggling to express yourself. They are keen to help. I'm Dr. Sanjay Gupta, helping you live a better life.
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2: I played saxophone a little bit, one note.
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14: If you're caring for an aging parent, you may feel quite often that you're alone in what you're doing. But you're not. Not by a long shot. According to a new report by the Pew Research Center, 10% of U.S. adults are caring for a parent over age 65. Millions more are caring for a spouse or partner 65 or older. Beyond the sheer numbers, this report, perhaps unsurprisingly, found a major difference in caregiver well-being between men and women. One psychologist we spoke to suggested thinking 5 years in the future and imagining where you are right now. Will you be glad you took something on? Or regretful that you didn't. You also need to cut yourself some slack, he said, especially women. Don't try to shoulder all of the burden by yourself. You might need to ask for help before you burn out. You'll be so glad you did. I'm Dr. Sanjay Gupta, helping you live a better life.
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0: 2. 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
1: And here's this young kid who tried to break into his neighborhood jailhouse. 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And the guard says, "Hey, skinny, what you doing with that shovel in your hand? 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
1: Dirty Deeds. Under Chief.
2: No, no, no. It's Thunder Chief, guys.
3: It's done with
2: it's
3: Chief.
2: Underneath.
4: No, no. It's actually yeah. Hunger Key.
0: That hit you in the feels.
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0: Three things to know about the new song from Evanescence.
1: One. Who Will You Follow is the first new song from their sixth album, Sanctuary.
2: Two.
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1: Let's talk a little bit about Sam Darnold. He's above the law now. He's won the big game.
2: Yeah.
1: He's got
3: a cool grandpa.
1: One more step to immortality.
2: Yep.
1: Well, did you guys talk about the grandpa yesterday?
4: Yeah,
2: we did.
5: Oh, for Christ's sake.
3: But we didn't hear your opinion on it.
1: I don't have an opinion on it.
4: Well, what about the name of grandpa?
1: It's too late.
4: Okay, shoot.
1: Too late.
3: I should have just said Nathan. I should have pretended we never talked about it.
1: Well, I have more Sam Darnold stuff. So you talked about his grandpa, Dick Hammer.
4: Yep.
2: Right.
1: Who was
2: right.
1: a Marlboro man. Oh, okay. Well, I have other information here.
3: Okay.
1: His grandmother.
2: Oh, we talked about that.
1: No. You didn't talk about his great. Did you talk about his great grandmother?
2: Oh, yeah. Yeah, we talked about her.
1: Which side?
4: The maternal.
1: Oh, yeah. I got something on the other one.
3: What about her?
1: She was a serial killer.
3: Oh, my gosh. There's always got to be one.
4: One in every family.
2: Yep. Every family has one, yeah.
1: And she saved all the skulls. And would put on morbid puppet shows for children.
4: How the hell did we miss that?
1: I don't know.
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9: More and more people are using magnesium supplements to help them sleep. But are they safe? And do they really work? Well, first, let's talk about actual magnesium. That's an essential mineral that is needed for more than 300 different processes in the body, according to one dietitian. And most people get enough of it simply from the foods they eat. Now, if you're not getting enough, there are a few different types of supplements you can try. 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Now, when it comes to the science, we looked into this, and I gotta say, there's not a lot of strong evidence that magnesium supplements will actually help you sleep. 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And maybe it's those things then that help you get some better sleep. I'm Dr. Sanjay Gupta, helping you live a better life.
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2: The Best of Our Knowledge explores topics on learning, education, and research. Coming up, scientists have analyzed the fossilized poop of prehistoric ground squirrels, and the findings tell us a lot about life in North America 700,000 years ago. And an ancient gravesite found in modern-day Germany offers a new glimpse into the Bronze Age. I'm Lucas Willard, host of The Best of Our Knowledge.

0: This is The Best of Our Knowledge. I'm Lucas Willard. Forget everything you might have assumed about squirrels. An analysis of preserved squirrel droppings found in the Canadian Yukon is giving researchers a detailed look at what plants and animals prospered 700,000 years ago. To learn more about ancient Arctic ground squirrels and how DNA can be preserved in permafrost for hundreds of thousands of years, I spoke with Tyler Murchie, a biomolecular archaeologist at the Hakai Institute in British Columbia.
1: During much of the Pleistocene, so this is the period from about, it's like 2.1 million to 11,700 years ago, when we change over to the Holocene. And that period earlier is what we call kind of the Ice Age. And it would have been an ecosystem that has a lot of grasslands and flowering herbs and a ton of megafauna. So we call it the mammoth steppe generally. And it kind of just refers to this lost ecosystem, doesn't have any modern counterpart anymore. And it really would have been as forested as it is today. That's kind of one of the big differences you would see. Yukon today, it's boreal forest. There's a lot of closed areas. And so these ground squirrels that we are studying, they're kind of relegated out to more alpine areas where they have good visibility, but they would have been all over the place before. They're walking around with mammoths and horses and bison and saber-toothed cats and lions and, you know, the whole gambit of Ice Age megafauna.
0: So everything that you might have seen in a certain cartoon movie represented here. Yeah, basically. So we're here to talk about prehistoric squirrels, but I'm interested in how their preserved droppings were actually discovered. This seems to be, to me, something that would be kind of hard to find. So how did you and your team actually come across these fossilized droppings?
1: Yeah, for sure. Yeah, well, the efforts of Scott Cocker and Dwayne Fraze and Grant Zazula, Britta Jensen, other authors on the paper, they've been doing fieldwork in this area for a long time. And there's this great working relationship between gold miners in the Yukon and paleontologists. And so a long time ago during the Klondike Gold Rush, people realized that there's gold in the sediments there, and that when the permafrost would melt, the sediments would kind of flow downstream in these various rivers, and the gold was heavy, so it would settle to the bottom. And so they realized you could spray water at the valley walls, it would melt out the permafrost, and they could get gold. What they didn't realize at the time was they were also getting tens of thousands of fossils of all these different animals, and in some cases, fully mummified mammoths and bison. There's been a number of these that perfectly preserved for thousands of years. And so when you're in these areas with the gold mines, or even in just kind of natural exposures where the permafrost has eroded away and melted and it's left this open surface, you can see kind of dotted across this large vertical exposure, all these ground squirrels. And there'll be the burrow system. There's the latrine area where all the poop is. There's a food cache area. And folks that I've mentioned before, especially, you know, Scott and Dwayne and Grant, I've been up there collecting samples from these burrows for a long time. And you can kind of visibly look at what's in the burrow and say, like, under a microscope, oh, yeah, this is a seed from this plant, and this is a twig from this, and this is, oh, it's an unidentified bone. But we thought, oh, what if we look at the ancient DNA preserved in these coprolites? Because it already seems like this burrow is a sort of unintentional archiving of the whole ecosystem that was in the area because of the behaviors and adaptations of these squirrels. And that they're actually just rich archives of these kind of snapshots through time of these different ecological changes. They're hard to find, but they're also, like, when you see a cluster of it, there'll be, you know, a whole bunch of fecal pellets all stacked together in one spot. And when you see photos of it, it really actually quite stands out of, oh, yeah, okay, that's a whole bunch of squirrel poop in this one location, hundreds of pellets.
0: So it looks like squirrel poop that you might see today.
1: Yeah, yeah. Maybe just okay. A bit bigger if you haven't seen Arctic ground squirrels. I think kind of size-wise, they're, you know, somewhere between like a gopher and a marmot. Okay. So they're bigger than you might expect for an arboreal squirrel, but they're not like big marmot-sized.
0: I have a groundhog that lives in my garden that's driving me crazy right now, and so I have a good picture in my head. But so you have this preserved poop, this fossilized poop from these ground squirrels, and you mentioned a DNA analysis here. I mean, what is the process like for actually looking at what's in these copper lights? I mean, how do you actually go about in finding out what's there?
1: Yeah. So I've been working with sedimentary ancient DNA for a little while now. And the thing there is realizing organisms are constantly shedding cells into the local environment. And you can gather samples of sediment that has the DNA of these various organisms in it. And in this case, we thought, well, maybe the coprolites would be like sedimentary DNA on steroids because it's already been pre-enriched for all this stuff. And so you have to go through this process of first taking a sample of the poop, digesting the other organics and releasing the DNA into solution, and then trying to separate the DNA from all the other stuff, which is chemically complicated that I won't get into much here, but that can take a while. And there's a lot of methods and optimizations you have to go through. And then to actually sequence the DNA, you need to attach adapters to the ends of those ancient fragments so that you can do what's called next generation sequencing, which is where you sequence millions of fragments simultaneously from a whole bunch of different samples, actually really kind of getting into the billions of fragments at once. And then you also need to enrich for the plant and animal DNA that we're interested in. So we design these baits of RNA that are complementary to the DNA we're trying to find, so that in solution, we can hybridize to our target, pull them out with magnets, and then we can sequence a subset of the sample that has the stuff we're really interested in, because most ancient samples, it's like 99.9% bacteria. And when we're dealing with such enormous data sets, it's a lot of computational power to churn through mostly bacteria. And so this allows us to find that fraction of the DNA that we're particularly interested in. And then there's the whole computational analysis, which take months and months in high performance computers. And all the wet lab work has to be done in ultra clean lab facilities designed specifically for ancient DNA, because our ancient DNA is so fragile and easily to contaminate. And so we have to make sure we have all these precautions in place, all these tests in place to make sure that we're just getting the ancient DNA we want and not all this modern environmental DNA that could get into a sample. So it's very rigorous and it takes a long time to process these sort of samples.
0: So in other words, you're building a set of tools almost to look for specific DNA of plant and animal matter that may have existed 700,000 years ago. And then whatever comes up in the computation shows you, aha, this is the signature for plant number one. This is the signature for plant number two, and so forth and so on.
1: Exactly. Yeah. And not only just identifying which plants are there, but having a sense of, okay, well, how damaged is your DNA? Can we estimate maybe how old it is? Or do we have enough overlapping tiny fragments, you know, 30, 40, 50 base pairs, but we're talking about hundreds of thousands of them across a genome? Can we then overlap those all together to start reassembling genomes of all these different organisms at the same time, which we were able to do here as well? And then once we start getting genomic scale data, we can do evolutionary investigations into, okay, well, when did this species of plant or animal, when did it diverge from this other species? And how is that related to climate events? And how are they related to modern ones? And you can do all sorts of deep dives into each individual organism, all from this single repository that collected all this environmental DNA in one handy spot. And it's been perfectly preserved in ice for, yeah, up to 700,000 years.
0: I got to ask what you found. I mean, what were some of the plants and maybe other animals that you were looking for that actually came up?
1: Yeah, I think the most notable ones are woolly mammoth, horse, steppe bison. There's signals of wolves in there. There's potentially signals of American cheetah in there. There's a variety of birds like ptarmigan. There's insects like grasshoppers and ants and beetles and moths and spiders. There's something like 200 different species of plants, tons of different microbes, a whole bunch of fungi. So it's a really wide breadth of organisms. And in this particular paper, we focused for the genomic reassembly on the horse and the bison and the ground squirrel. And then we report on reassembling the mammoth DNA, but that's actually, we're saving that story because it's super cool and a little bit rewriting some of the mammoth evolutionary history. We're saving that for a secondary paper that's in review now. So stay tuned for that one. That'll be very cool.
0: Yeah, keep me posted on that.
1: Will do.
0: But was there anything else that was surprising in building this I guess, picture of what the Yukon was like 700,000 years ago. That's, I guess, question part one. But two, it seems to me that 700,000 years of ice is a pretty good way to preserve things, I guess.
1: Yeah, for sure. Yeah, well, I think the main thing I was surprised at, it was just the surprising diversity of organisms. So when Scott and I were first working on this, you know, Scott is the squirrel expert, and I just thought, oh, we're going to get squirrel DNA. That'll be cool. There's some taxonomic issues with squirrels in the north, which we discovered in this data set, too, and have pointed towards ways to maybe help resolve that. But then I thought we'd get their DNA and the DNA of their gut microbiome, like the bacteria and stuff that live in their guts. I didn't think we were going to get all these other organisms. But the more I looked into it, and we found other documented evidence of these squirrels are, you know, one might think they're herbivores in a sense. So they, you know, they eat nuts and seeds and things like that. But they're really kind of more like little bears. They're omnivores. They'll eat anything. And they go into a state of hibernation for something like 8 months of the year in a state of torpor. And so they're only conscious for, you know, 4-ish months. They got to get out on that landscape, eat as much as they can, gather as much food to store in their nests as they can. And so it seems like they are going out in the landscape and eating carcasses of mammoth and horse and or eating their poop or bringing their bones and stuff back to their nests and utilizing these resources. And when we look around at the literature, you can even see that brown squirrels today actively predate on other rodents and will go out of their way to hunt them. And there's lots of documented footage of ground squirrels eating the carcasses of sea mammals, of eating moose and lynx and things like that. So there's something maybe I should have known before getting into it, but I was quite surprised at just kind of almost how carnivorous they are. But, you know, it makes sense with their particular the circumstance they're in and just how much food they have to get in order to make it through the long winters, especially, you know, during the ice age.
0: So you had mentioned woolly mammoths, but just about this squirrel and giving the picture of the other large animals that it shared an ecosystem with, where else are you excited to dive into when looking at this data and this information to do a little more digging? What else do you think there is to learn from this study?
1: Yeah, I think for me, this is really setting up a new type of sample that we really hadn't considered before, because kind of my ultimate goal is to build a really high resolution, as much as that can mean, data set of past environmental change. And so as many time points as we can get over the last million years to really understand how environments change as we went from glacial to interglacial to glacial to interglacial over and over again, and how did organisms adapt? You know, one of the questions today is, how do we best manage ecosystems knowing that climate is changing? It's going to change. It's always been changing. You know, it's inevitable. And we've been in this sweet spot in the Holocene for such a long time where everything is incredibly stable. And knowing that, well, things aren't going to be like that forever. And knowing that organisms move to adapt, and that's how they adapt during the Pleistocene. But if we have these, you know, preserves that are set up with borders on them because they're cities and we don't want the animals getting into certain areas, that may restrict their ability to actually adapt to changing hydrological cycles or changing temperature in different regions. And I think all of that information we get from the paleo record to really just expand it out. Because in this case, you know, we had 13 middens that we looked at, and we had another maybe 30 sediment samples. That's nothing compared to 700,000 years. But now that we know, oh, there's hundreds, or I don't know if there's quite thousands of middens that have been found. I think in the hundreds, we can really start to build that out, get way more sediments from these sites, and really just build this better picture of how do ecosystems adapt to a changing world.
0: Sounds like you have your work cut out for you, Tyler.
1: Yeah, it's a lot of work to do. And then we're also working on deep marine sediment cores as well for doing similar sorts of work in archaeological cave sites here on Vancouver Island and other places. So there's no end to the fascinating stuff you can do with ancient DNA these days. The technology has come so far, and it's advancing so rapidly.
0: Well, thank you so much for taking the time. Is there anything else that you'd like to add about this study in particular?
1: Yeah, thanks. And I think maybe sort of the take home of, you know, when you're out for a hike and you see like a dirt clump on the side of a trail, or there's like, you know, an old piece of poop eroding out of a wall, it's easy to just kind of be dumb to that and be like, ah, it doesn't matter. It's just a dump clump of dirt. Who cares? There's nothing interesting there. But I think studies like this just help highlight, I don't know, kind of like a sense of wonder of a seemingly unsuspecting object could house so much information, like way more than you'd think, is actually way more informative than like a single mammoth bone, because it contains the DNA of the mammoth and all the other stuff in it too. To just kind of get at this like, I don't know, just sense of wonder for the natural world and how many stories are hidden in places that we might otherwise not think to look.
0: I think that's a great message. Thanks for sharing. I appreciate it.
1: Yeah, thanks so much. It was great chatting today.
0: Tyler Murchie's research was published in the journal Nature Communications. 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I'm Lucas Willard.

0: 3,000-year-old graves found in central Germany are offering researchers a window into history. Researchers say the graves and their contents are rare, and they reveal the changing world experienced by Europeans in the Bronze Age. The best of our knowledge is Madeline Reynolds spoke with Eleftheria Orphanou, a researcher at the Max Planck Institute for Evolutionary Anthropology.
1: So the thing is that the Bronze Age is separated in three stages, let's say. You start the early Bronze Age, middle Bronze Age, and late Bronze Age. And the study actually is about the late Bronze Age. And during the late Bronze Age, we do see a change in mortuary practices. So instead of inhumation, so basically just burying the dead under mounds sometimes, they started burning the dead. And the whole period, it's called Urnfield period of the late Bronze Age again, because they started burning the dead, burying them, putting them in urns, and then burying them in fields. So you can find many, many fields of urns with the deceased. So that's why it's called, that's how, it's a period of cremations, basically.
2: Was that sort of cremation like a hindrance to collecting any of the evidence that you needed when conducting the study?
1: Yes, exactly. So that's why the study, it's quite interesting, if I may say, because for the specific region, we didn't have a lot of biomolecular data. So basically, because fire destroys everything, so it destroys, for example, the collagen in our bones or our DNA, we cannot really collect data, this type of data that they can be revealing about, for example, who we are related to, ancestry, diet, and all of these aspects that make someone human, let's say, about the life of people. So the interesting thing about this study is that although it is a period of cremations, there are certain areas or certain cemeteries out there that they do have inhumation, so basically people that are just not, that they're not burned. So this gave us the opportunity to do biomolecular analysis on those individuals, so basically to examine their ancient DNA, their diet, and also combining this with the archaeology to try to understand who these people were. Of course, we're not saying that they are representative of the whole society because, again, it's a period of cremations. But for sure, it can give us an idea of certain aspects of those, the lives of those people. For example, also the health, the physical stress, and as I said, diet, mobility, connections with other regions, and so on. And in order to conduct this study, we need a multi-interdisciplinary team because there are many different aspects that we are looking at and bringing together many people in order to try to answer, to understand what was happening back then, because we don't have any written documents, of course. So we're trying to understand from elements that we find on the ground, from archaeology, material culture, but also from our bones, the bones of the people themselves, who they might be and do and what they were doing. For example.
2: And I would love to go a little bit more into depth about the graves that you guys were using for this research. Like, what did these graves look like and what did these graves contain?
1: So basically these graves were, because there were many different sites, but the two main sites were from Germany. One is Eschberstedt and the other one is Kuchenbrück. So they are cemeteries, like one had flat graves and sometimes cremations as well at the same time. And the other one had settlement pits that they are basically also people buried in those, but they could be some type of storage areas that they put these people inside. So it's not flat graves, but it's a different type of graves. And the thing is that there was a lot of variability of how people were interred. So from, as I said, like extended and flat graves to crouched people or adults, non-adult individuals, females, males, skulls. Sometimes we only found depositions of only skulls, for example, which is also very interesting. Sometimes we also found bones with skulls. So there is a variety of mortuary practices at the specific sites.
2: In this study, You said the study allows to see how people lived through change. And I would just love for you to kind of explain what you mean by that.
1: Yes, exactly. So because, as I mentioned before, it is a period of change. So also we see a change in how people start, how people buried their dead, or how people dealt with death, because we see that they started burning the dead. So that's a huge change. And we are trying to understand why this happened, because sometimes, of course, it could be ideological, something changed. It could be through connection with other people that they were doing this to take an idea and start doing this. It could be, for example, pandemics or epidemics or something like that, that it was more for practical reasons. So many, many reasons that could have led to that. We don't know yet exactly the reason, actually. And of course, we cannot really explore it since we cannot get DNA from that, for example, for epidemics. But the ones that we did analyze, we didn't find any of that. But something else that we noticed through change, yes, is that people at the beginning of the late Bronze Age, they started consuming a crop that it wasn't there before. So this was millet, which is a crop that it's very durable through arid conditions, and it has a very short growing period, and it can also be stored very well. So we do see that during that period of time, we know that millet arrives because of it arrives from Northeast China, and there are more studies as well that they found, isotopic studies, that they saw that people started consuming millet, and we do find that in our site. And before, in Europe, they were only consuming plants that they were from the Neolithic period, that there's like wheat and barley, for example. So we do see a change, and we see that from the bones. But then, interestingly, they also returned, instead of when they started consuming this millet with the wheat and barley, but then at one point they returned to only consuming wheat and barley again after 200 years, for example. So this is also shows, we think, how they dealt, maybe how adaptable they were, and maybe they dealt with a potential, let's say, climate crisis. Of course, there is not a lot of data out there, but there are indications, some studies that they show that there was a period of aridity back then. We need, of course, more data to be sure about that. But for sure, we do see that people went through a lot of change during that period of time. And also something else that we saw from ancient DNA is that we also saw subtle changes in ancestry, that they could mean that people were interacting a lot with people from the south, from the east, and that we could see in the DNA. So it shows that it was a very interactive period, let's say, that they were exchanging a lot of ideas, and even like crops, and as we said, and people moving, and seeing all these from our bones, actually, which is very cool if you think about it.
2: And in the article, it talks about burial rituals and like how that was, and like the end of life practices, you could say, and like how that changed. I'd love for you to talk about that.
1: Yeah, that was also very interesting, because sometimes I think when we think in our modern world and society how we treat our dead, we cannot always assume that was exactly the same. We cannot actually assume that it was the same in the past. And also we have a Western idea of how people perceived what it meant to be a person in the past. So it is possible that all these interesting mortuary depositions that we find, for example, skulls or skulls with animals or full skeletons with partial skeletons, all of this, it could be that they had a different idea of what it how relationships were constituted, or what it meant to be an ancestor in the past, or, for example, how they formed ancestors. Because, for example, from certain individuals, we did see that they were missing some vertebra, and that was repeated in many of them. And the vertebra actually of the neck, which are the cervical vertebra. So there is this idea, and from other studies, that maybe some bones were kept with a living for some period of time, and then they were deposited later. So they could be even used as, could have been, of course, it's a theory, as relics, for example. So people had a different idea or connection with the dead than we have right now. And I think in the past it's important to also not always project our ideas. I think we have to be aware of our biases, our ideas and stuff like that. And we have to explore multiple possibilities, of course.
0: That was Eleftheria Orfanou, a PhD candidate at the Max Planck Institute for Evolutionary Anthropology. Her research was originally published in the journal Nature Communications.

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1: 2 days, 3 days after Miranda and I are exchanging selfies about what she's wearing, I'm sitting in front of a computer with a funeral director choosing coffins.
0: One mother shares her journey through every parent's nightmare. Then I put my daughter in it, and I would put her in it tomorrow in a vehicle without a driver, by herself and her friends to go to the movies or to go on a play date.
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0: A couple of days after Valentine's Day in 2024, Danielle Crittenden was texting back and forth with her 32-year-old daughter Miranda, who lived in Brooklyn and was getting ready to go to a party later that night. Miranda had just texted a selfie of her finished makeup look, and her mom replied back with the word stunning and asked for a full picture so she could see the outfit. Miranda texted back that she'd try to send one later, and that was the last text between the two.
1: The next morning at about 10 to 10 a.m., we got a call from a Brooklyn police officer that our daughter had been found unconscious in her bedroom, that she just happened to have a cleaning lady come in that morning who had found her. And you're hearing police radios and the voice of this person telling you your daughter's unconscious, and I think they find it very hard to say straight out she's dead. He said, you know, she's unconscious. We think she collapsed around 3 a.m. And then you get a medical examiner on the phone and it hits you. I think they're trying to tell me that Miranda is dead, but your brain is not accepting it.
0: Crittenden, her husband David Frum, and her two other children flew to New York City right away, still somewhat expecting that there was some other explanation. But by the time they got to their daughter's apartment, her body had already been taken away to the morgue, and the police had sealed the apartment.
1: That was the beginning of the days of unreality, where 2 days, 3 days after Miranda and I are exchanging selfies about what she's wearing, I'm sitting in front of a computer with a funeral director choosing a coffin for her. And the funeral director is saying, well, what coffin do you think would suit your daughter best? And there are just days and days of that you have to make these decisions that not only did you ever expect to make, of course, but that just feel unreal.
0: Crittenden is a journalist and is the author of the new memoir, Dispatches from Grief, A Mother's Journey Through the Unthinkable, that follows what the last 2+ years have felt like following her daughter's sudden death. Go back to 2014, and her daughter Miranda had been thriving. She was living in New York City, had a beautiful apartment, promising career, and was enjoying life. 5 years earlier, it was a different story. In her late 20s, she'd been diagnosed with a rare non-malignant brain tumor and underwent brain surgery to remove it. The procedure saved her life, but the damage from the tumor had left her dependent on daily hormone replacement medications. After Miranda's abrupt death, Crittenden spoke with her daughter's doctors to find some answers.
1: Some hormones, like cortisol, have side effects. They can make you gain weight. They can affect your mood. And so what you try and do is get a good balance that works for you. And I think she got that balance wrong. Her doctors didn't inform her the consequences of getting that balance wrong. And so she had been complaining of suffering a cold for the past couple of weeks, but she'd been traveling. And when I mentioned this to the medical examiner, he sort of said, okay, yes, there have been cases of people feeling under the weather. They go to the emergency ward, they're dismissed, and then they die suddenly. And that's clearly what had happened to Miranda.
0: No one had talked to Miranda about the fatal risks of not getting the right dosages of her medication. We asked Crittenden how she felt about this mistake. Was there a lot of anger and resentment?
1: Yes and no, because I was in such grief. There was nothing that was going to bring her back. So getting angry at the doctors just seemed like kicking a toe against a wall pointlessly. It wasn't going to help me. It wasn't going to bring her back. Maybe I could have sued. None of us wanted to go through that process. Again, what?

0: as none of that matched what was happening to her. This wasn't sadness that came in a wave and then receded. Her grief flooded every room and felt like an ice pick in her heart. As a journalist, she turned to writing to pour out some of what was in her head.
1: I'd note down what it was like to go into a supermarket for the first time and how suddenly I'd just be passing things that I used to buy for Miranda when she'd come to visit, and I just had to run out. I had to leave my cart and run out of the store. I couldn't be there. I couldn't see those things. And that's how this kind of grief affects you. It just blankets your world. You see your late child in every corner of your house, on the roads that you drove on, in her belongings that she will no longer wear.
0: Crittenden started seeing a therapist and doing EMDR therapy, which stands for Eye Movement Desensitization and Reprocessing. Instead of relying only on talk therapy, EMDR uses bilateral stimulation, like side-to-side eye movements or tapping, to help the brain work through traumatic memories.
1: So when you have like this very complex grief, as you do with the loss of a child, it's not just one incident. It is in, as I said, every aspect of your day. You go through, you know, what was it like to see her dead body in a funeral home? How did you react when you got the phone call? And it's just a continuous processing that I describe it as a kind of after session. I feel like it's been like an exorcism. Whatever aspect of the grief that we'd gone through that day has somehow lightened, and I don't obsess over it anymore.
0: EMDR doesn't make her miss Miranda less, but it does help her process what's happening and why this is happening. She doesn't believe there's ever a stage in grief where you reach total acceptance and it feels okay.
1: I find now I'm much more present in the moment. I can enjoy something in the moment. I can laugh. And then it's like I equate it to having kind of like war wound. Then suddenly the pain acts up, you know, there it is again. And it's something, it's a pain I will carry throughout my whole life. I don't think I will ever experience unmitigated joy again in the way I used to be able to. But I am able to be happy at times, and I'm able, more and more able, to think of Miranda with less pain about her loss.
0: After Miranda's death, she felt like writing helped keep the memory of her daughter alive. She remembers one night as she was falling asleep, she started talking to Miranda about this.
1: I heard her voice come very sharply into my head saying, "No, Mom, what is going to keep me alive is you. And the only way you will keep me alive is if you live." And by that meaning, live my life, live with joy as she did. And I hear that voice often now in my head urging me to try and return to some sort of happier life.
0: If you or someone you know is grieving, maybe the end goal isn't to find the right words or feel at peace. Maybe it's to keep showing up, keep living in whatever way that might look like, and to understand that some losses don't get smaller as time passes. To learn more about this topic and our guest, Danielle Crittenden, head to viewpointsradio.org. 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Our studio manager is Jay Silvers. I'm Gary Price.
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6: Up until somewhat recently, self-driving cars sounded like something straight out of a science fiction movie. But today, you'll see unmanned cars in several major cities. Over the past few years, these autonomous vehicles have become an increasingly common sight on the roads, quickly changing the way people think about the future of transportation. At the center of this transformation is Waymo, the self-driving car company owned by Google's parent company, Alphabet.
7: So Waymo, in the simplest sense, is a robo-taxi service. It is fully autonomous. It's currently operating in the United States in 11 cities with no human behind the wheel. In my opinion, it is one of the safest forms to get around a city. You can currently hail a Waymo in San Francisco, Los Angeles, on Uber in Austin, Atlanta. You can also get it in Miami. You can get it in Nashville. You can get it in Orlando.
6: That's Grayson Brulte, founder of The Road to Autonomy and co-founder of Autonomy AI. In addition to the cities he mentioned, Waymo is also in Phoenix, Dallas, San Antonio, and Houston, with plans to expand to 19 more U.S. cities, as well as London and Tokyo. As this technology becomes more widespread, many people are asking the same question. How exactly does Waymo work? Ashim Bose, a professor of AI and product management at the University of Texas, Dallas, says it's a combination of algorithm training and real-time data collection.
8: These cars have cameras, they have sensors, laser, sonar equipment, etc. So depending on the provider, the tech varies a little bit, but at the end of the day, it's all about recognizing the environment you're in. It's about capturing the various obstacles and then navigating around them while also adhering to some sort of a plan in terms of a map as to where you're going.
6: While car makers like Tesla and BMW offer self-driving features, Waymo is the first company operating vehicles on the road with no one behind the wheel. It's captured the public's attention, but many people remain skeptical and question whether riding in a driverless car is a good idea. However, Brulte believes Waymo vehicles aren't just safe, but may actually be a better option.
7: My daughter, ever since she's been 2, and now she's 12, she's been riding in self-driving cars. So it's not me just sitting here and telling you it's safe. I put my daughter in it, and I would put her in it tomorrow in a vehicle without a driver, by herself and her friends to go to the movies or to go on a play date. The reason why it's safe is because the vehicles do not get distracted. And if you think of a traditional human, we're distracted in the vehicle 90-95% of the time. We're sitting here, we're staring at phones, we're staring at other different things, thinking about things. The Waymo vehicle is consistently looking 360 degrees to ground. For example, if there's a car perhaps speeding from behind you, the vehicle will know to either move to the left or move to the right to avoid a potential crash. And so it's constantly always looking, using all of its available sensors.
6: As of December 2025, Waymo vehicles have driven more than 170 million miles across the U.S. While those numbers are promising, no emerging technology comes without challenges. In May, Waymo temporarily paused service in Atlanta after one of its unoccupied vehicles became stranded in heavy floodwaters. The incident raised concerns about how driverless cars handle unexpected extreme weather and other unpredictable road conditions, especially in cities prone to heavy rain, snow, or severe storms.
8: It caused the cars to not adhere to all the safety principles that they should have. So they're still working out some of the kinks, whether it's, you know, a lot of construction or heavy weather and or lack of clearly painted, you know, lanes and things like that. You know, dawn and dusk driving, nighttime driving. Sometimes there is challenges with cameras and the signals that they capture.
6: And in some cities, Waymo cars still don't go on highways. And unlike human drivers, they don't always have the best judgment when it comes to avoiding certain routes or neighborhoods. But separate of safety concerns, one of the biggest criticisms of Waymo is its potential impact on drivers who work for Uber and Lyft and depend on this income. In Massachusetts, these gig workers have already started unionizing in response to the growing presence of autonomous vehicles. And similar efforts are expected in California and Illinois. While self-driving cars could threaten jobs, as many forms of automation do, Brulte notes it could also expand access to rideshare services for vulnerable groups like the disabled and the elderly.
7: Waymo will surpass Uber in terms of rides. When that happens, I don't know. I think because you have the issue of the fear of driver, and we saw Uber did the tier for women driver for women riders. And then you have the elderly issue where an elderly individual cannot defend themselves against a potential bad actor in a vehicle.
6: While Uber and Lyft offer safety features like driver ratings, live customer support, and unique PIN codes for each ride, some passengers still feel uneasy getting into a car with a stranger. For now, though, Waymo's reach is still limited, and the company isn't yet operating in enough cities to pose a major threat to Uber and Lyft. But that could change in just a few years. Currently, Waymo must navigate regulations on the state level before expanding into new markets. However, a few proposed bills in Congress could create sweeping federal standards for autonomous vehicles that potentially pave the way for much faster expansion of this technology.
7: There have been, I want to call it, start stops in Congress. There's something called the SAFE Act that has gone through Congress that has never gone anywhere, which would legalize all 50 states to allow the technology to go. There is currently a bill in the United States Congress, Build America 250 Act, which would legalize autonomous trucking in all 50 states. Vehicles are not included in that. So there's been start stops in the House and in the Senate, but there hasn't been anything concrete today. It's all regulated at the state level.
6: As for where Waymo goes next, Bose predicts places with more favorable conditions, like nicer weather, well-painted roadways, and easy on and off ramps. But one thing is certain, Waymo's tech will only continue to get better. To learn more about Grayson Brulte, Ashim Bose, and all our featured guests, visit viewpointsradio.org. 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
15: This is Viewpoints Explained. I'm Ebony McMorris. Before we begin, a listener advisory. This segment discusses suicide and mental health. You can always call or text 988 to reach the Suicide and Crisis Lifeline. June is Men's Mental Health Awareness Month, and the numbers show why this issue needs more attention. Currently, men make up almost 80% of people who die by suicide in the U.S., according to 2025 data from the National Alliance on Mental Illness. The suicide rate among men is also nearly four times higher than for women. All too often, male mental health issues go unseen until it turns into a crisis. Federal data shows that in 2023, nearly one in five U.S. men experienced a mental illness, yet less than half of them received some form of treatment that year. Part of the problem is that this struggle can show up in unexpected ways. Depression may show up as anger, irritability, heavy drinking, risk-taking, or sudden withdrawal. Some men may still go to work, answer texts, and say they're fine, even when they're really not. That's why experts say abrupt changes in behavior should be taken seriously. If someone talks about feeling trapped or being a burden, or if they start giving away belongings or pulling away from people, don't wait for the perfect words or the right time. Ask directly, stay with them, and help connect them to professional support. Men's Mental Health Awareness Month is a chance to look more directly at what these numbers are showing. For many men, the danger isn't that no one cares, but that so many miss these key warning signs. That's Viewpoints Explained for this week. More in a moment.
16: Welcome to Culture Crash, where we examine what's new and old in entertainment. Do you remember the feeling of getting lost as a child? You make a wrong turn when you're shopping with your parents and suddenly you're in some room you've never seen before, and a moment of panic sets in. That's sort of the feeling that Backrooms, the latest horror sensation to hit theaters, conjured for me. Backrooms began as a 4chan post in 2019 and has grown into something of a creepypasta cult horror fable that spans all across the internet. It originated as a single photo of a yellow-tinged room that extended into more rooms, a stuck dream incarnate. Since then, the myth has grown and grown, incorporating more pieces of lore and more discomforting images, stories, and video clips. Now, it's a theatrical movie-going experience directed by 20-year-old Kane Parsons. He grew to internet fame after he began posting Backrooms videos to YouTube in 2022, and now his vision has raked in millions of dollars at the box office. Starring Chiwetel Ejiofor and Renate Reinsva, Backrooms is a psychological horror movie about a down-on-his-luck man who discovers the backrooms in the basement of the furniture store that he owns. What begins as a simple exploration spirals into an exercise in liminal horror and a plunge into his psyche. Featuring an endless span of rooms, hallways, and psychedelic impossibilities, Backrooms features plenty of disquieting handheld camcorder footage and is heavy with the looming threat of something ominous at every turn. 2026 is shaping up to be a banner year for horror at the cinema. Movies like 28 Years Later, The Bone Temple, Obsession, and Send Help have been frightening and thrilling audiences for months, and now Backrooms is here to join the moment. It also might just be the start of a long and unconventional career for its Wonder Kid director, Kane Parsons. I'm Evan Rook.
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0: Welcome to Minnesota Matters. I'm Tasha Radel. Joining me this week are MNN's John Anderson, Sean Maloney, and Mark Dorenkamp. Your go-to crew for what's making news, noise, and headlines across the North Star State. From the Capitol to the cornfields, from Main Street to the lakeshore, if it matters in Minnesota, we're on it. Here's what we're diving into this week. Kids' summer meal sites are now open. Record-sized fish were caught this spring. Minnesota has one of the highest rates of skin cancer, but first. An Extension livestock veterinarian encourages producers in the upper Midwest to have a level-headed response to New World screwworm. MNN's Mark Dorenkamp visits with Dr. Angie Barnum with the University of Minnesota.
1: Angie, today we're going to be talking about the cases of New World screwworm in the southern U.S. and how different states are essentially responding to the news. In Minnesota, what is first and foremost the messaging that you're getting out there, in particular to livestock producers right now?
2: For livestock producers in Minnesota, we are considering this, yes, an important issue for our country, but not something that's currently urgent for Minnesota beef, dairy, small ruminant, swine, or equine producers.
1: So does that essentially mean just keep doing what you've been doing from like a biosecurity, animal health standpoint?
2: You got it. The importance of a certificate of veterinary inspection before moving animals is already in place, and continuing that good practice before moving animals from state to state is the best advice we can follow here in Minnesota right now, given that the risk of introduction of New World screwworm up here in one of the northernmost states is going to be primarily focused on travel associated with animals.
1: New World screwworm itself, we've been reporting on this for months, and it's kind of disturbing when you think about what's happening here. But it's also important to get that information out because you want to know what to look for. Also, there probably can be misinformation about it. So when you break this down to someone, whether it's a livestock owner, somebody who has a pet and they're concerned about this, how do you describe how the infections occur, how you treat it, all of that?
2: I'm glad you asked, because arming ourselves with the knowledge of how this fly lives and dies is probably the most helpful advice I have for a concerned animal owner or livestock producer. Of course, the reason that this pest is so fearful, or we are so fearful of this pest, is because unlike a typical fly miasis or an infection with maggots, this type of fly and its More importantly, its larvae do not consume dead tissue. We would typically think of with an infected wound. The larvae of the New World screwworm fly, of course, consume living tissue, making it sort of terrifying. But really, the age-old husbandry practices are the most important thing here. Eyes on our animals is the best thing that we can do. And of course, correlating that with any animal travel recently. So noticing wounds, treating wounds as much as we are able in the field in order to take away an opportunity for this fly to lay its eggs, and noticing wounds which just don't seem to be getting better. I have experience with the New World screwworm in another country treating a case with this, and I have some veterinary colleagues who are in the same boat who have maybe dealt with this pest in other places than the U.S. And typically you'll notice a wound that's just not healing if you're looking for it. So you got to get under the animal. Sometimes you got to make sure you're getting under and looking at the umbilicus. And oftentimes, if you're lucky, you'll unfortunately smell it before you see it. So using your senses is one of the most important factors in controlling the New World screwworm. And that just goes back to good animal husbandry, being able to lay your eyes on your animals, and knowing who to contact if you have any questions or concerns.
1: I spoke to Minnesota Ag Commissioner Tom Peterson several days ago about New World screwworm, and he talked about the communication that it takes. And when this is something like a national outbreak where we're talking about something that's occurring in Texas and New Mexico in Minnesota, making sure that the proper chains are notified. USDA is involved in this. And the thing I wanted to bring up about Commissioner Peterson is he talked about Minnesota having kind of some experience in that regard, just with high path avian influenza and the state response, the federal response, the interagency partnerships. And he made it sound like, you know, that it's good to have that experience to fall back on when you're dealing something like with New World screwworm.
2: Yes, that's absolutely right. Unfortunately, Minnesota does have some experience with previous infectious disease outbreaks. And although we are not currently dealing with New World screwworm in our state, I would completely agree that communication is important at the level you're describing. It's also important at the level of individual producers knowing what to do if they have any concerns. You know, maybe their animals have traveled or a portion of the herd has traveled. Now they have some concerns. The most important thing right now for, you know, just a typical average livestock producer in Minnesota is to know who you're going to contact. The most expedited route, if you were to have a concern about New World screwworm in your herd, would be to have an existing relationship with a veterinarian. Veterinarians are not obligated to respond to New World screwworm. The veterinarians who will respond are at the state level. If you have a working relationship with a local veterinarian in place before any concerns, that individual is most likely going to be able to connect you quickly with the state level response. Individuals without a veterinary relationship will still be able to report, but really taking this time to get plugged in with a veterinary professional near you, start, you know, supporting them in the daytime hours, and knowing who they are is going to be really helpful if there are any concerns with New World screwworm in Minnesota.
0: 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More Minnesota Matters after this.
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0: Welcome back to Minnesota Matters. I'm Tasha Radel. The Minnesota Department of Education says more than 715 summer meal sites are helping fill the gap when school cafeterias close for the season. Joining me today is Summer Food Service Coordinator Jordan Crane.
17: So the Summer Food Service Program is a really great program. It is a federally funded child nutrition program, but is administered here in Minnesota by the Minnesota Department of Education. And I'm one of the Summer Food Service Coordinators here at MDE. So I get to work with these organizations, either school districts or nonprofits, that provide meals during those summer months when school is not in session all across the state of Minnesota. So meals are served at these summer meal sites at no cost to kids under 18 and under, and those that are over 18 with a mental or physical disability. They can come to these summer meal sites, receive a meal, whether that's a breakfast, a lunch, maybe even a snack or a supper, depending on when they've planned that meal, and sit down and enjoy that program or sit with their friends and enjoy a healthy, nutritious meal while the school is out of session.
18: And when do these kids have to, like, pre-register for these meal sites?
17: That's a good question. So most of our summer food service program site locations are actually open to community participation, which means any kid can come to any of these summer meal sites to receive a meal at that location. So there are some summer meal locations that are closed and rolled, whether that's through a YMCA program or maybe the Boys and Girls Club. But most of our summer meal site locations across Minnesota are open, which means anyone is able to come and enjoy a meal at that location.
7: For someone that's going to be listening, where's a good place to see if there's a location in their community?
17: Yeah, so we have had a partnership with a great nonprofit, Hunger Impact Partners, who has actually created an app for your mobile device called the Free Meals for Kids app. And this is available for download on any smartphone for free. And you can actually look up where any of these summer meal sites are located in the state of Minnesota. So you can pull this up, enter in an address or maybe your address, and find the nearest summer meal site closest to you. And on this app, you can also see when the meals are going to be served, what meals are going to be served, and it even includes additional resources for community resources or other food resources in that area that's nearest to them.
7: You know, I always think about this need becoming greater, you know, Minnesota with the free breakfast and lunch, and then going into the summer months when they're not in school. Do we tend to see a spike in hunger during these summer months?
17: Definitely. And I think we've seen that even more so. So with the Minnesota Free School Meals Program, it's been so great. We've heard and seen the relief from families shared, knowing that their kiddo is going to receive those two nutritious meals while they're at school. And we know that worry increases as summer gets closer and closer for both parents and children as they're entering into that summer season. So this program and using that Free Meals for Kids app to be able to find locations where they can still get a nutritious, healthy meal throughout the summer is very helpful, and I think can help some of that fear and that insecurity as we're entering the summer season.
7: All right. Well, Jordan, those are some of the questions I had. Was there anything else you wanted to add today?
17: I think the biggest takeaway is to help us share the Free Meals for Kids app far and wide. So if you've got a book club, maybe a church group, maybe a community center that you go and visit, help us spread the word about the summer meal program. It's free for all kids. They can come and visit any of these locations across the whole state of Minnesota. And that app will help kind of guide them and direct them to where they can get a meal. So help spread the word.
7: And I'm assuming that there's more information on your guys' website.
17: There is. You can go to the Minnesota Department of Education website, or you can go over again to the Hunger Impact Partners website. They have the app for the Free Meals for Kids app, as well as other resources on how to find food resources this summer.
0: Thanks again to my guest, Jordan Crane with the Minnesota Department of Education. More Minnesota Matters after this short break. Welcome back to Minnesota Matters. I'm Tasha Radel. When it comes to our skin in summer, Minnesota has one of the highest rates of skin cancer in the country. MNN's John Anderson talks with Dr. David Pearson of the University of Minnesota Medical School about what we need to look for when it comes to saving our skin.
13: Obviously, we go through a lot of changes because we've been bundled up all winter and we want to get outside and enjoy. What happens to the skin primarily as like an overview of once we get outside, we're in the short sleeves and we just want to enjoy that sun?
18: Yeah, I mean, I think two of the main factors that our skin is dealing with in the summer that we're not dealing as much with in the winter is of course, the sun exposure and then heat. I mean, those are kind of the two main factors that we see a lot of changes. With sun exposure, you know, the main thing that our skin is trying to do is protect the DNA in our cells from UV damage. And that's where that tanning response comes in. That's, you know, when we get too much sun and we're getting burned, that's really a result of that UV damage. So definitely there are efforts that we need to take to protect our skin, especially when we've been covered up all winter. Mm-hmm. And we really don't have, you know, a lot of that pigment that's used to protect our nuclei in our cells, to protect the cells from DNA damage from the sun's rays. It just, we're entering in a state that we're not as protected as we are at other points in the year. And, you know, that can really be an issue because certain types of skin cancers, in particular melanoma, are probably more related to this intermittent intense sun exposure or intermittent intense UV exposure, which is what happens in Minnesota. You know, we're one of the leading rates of melanoma in the country, and we're covered up all winter, and then we get a lot of really intense sun. We're outside. We want to enjoy it. So it's just important to make sure that we are making sure that we're keeping ourselves protected.
13: Yeah. Now, the sun is valuable to us and our health, but like most good things, moderation is the key, right?
18: Yeah, absolutely. And, you know, I tell this to my patients, too. I mean, I don't want people, you know, sitting in their dark basements and stuff all summer, right? We want to enjoy the summer. We want to enjoy all those activities that are good for our overall health, good for our mental health. And UV light is important in the production of vitamin D in the skin. So, you know, there are certainly benefits of UV light, but exactly as you said, it's a little bit of a Goldilocks. We don't want to have too much. We don't want to have too little. We want to have just the right amount.
13: Yeah. What are the signs we should be looking for when it comes to skin cancer, and how quickly do you need to get that treated?
18: It depends. You know, so there are three relatively common types of skin cancers. The most common, by quite a margin, are basal cell skin cancers. They account for about 80% of the skin cancers that we see. Those tend to be pink or red bumps. They're often smooth or shiny in appearance. And they tend to be in areas that get a lot of sun exposure. So the single most common site is the nose, but certainly the face in general is a very common site for these basal cell skin cancers. Again, those account for about 80% of the skin cancers we see. Basal cell skin cancers have an exceedingly low risk of metastasis, very, very low risk of spreading to other areas on the body. However, they can be locally aggressive. So that means they get bigger, they can grow deeper, and they can sometimes cause damage to some underlying structures like cartilage or in some cases even bone. So they do need to get removed, but we don't have quite the same fear perhaps or urgency behind them as we do for a melanoma that we really want to get off right away.
13: Sure.
18: So typically basal cell skin cancers, these are going to be growing over a period of months. We want to, once we identify that there's a basal cell there, we certainly want to confirm that diagnosis with a biopsy. And then typically within a few weeks is when we're wanting to get these removed. You know, that can be 4 weeks, 6 weeks are all perfectly safe intervals for that. Squamous cell carcinomas are the next most common type of skin cancer. They account for about 15% of skin cancers. And they're also in areas that get a lot of chronic sun exposure. So certainly the face, the hands, the ears and things, we see these squamous cell carcinomas. These are a little bit more aggressive than basal cell skin cancers. They do have a slightly higher risk to spread throughout the body, but still that risk is very low. Mm-hmm. So again, these can be locally aggressive. We want to get them off of our bodies, and we want to do that within a relatively short time frame. You know, once they're identified, again, we want to get that biopsy, confirm the diagnosis, and get these dealt with within a span of several weeks. Again, that 4 to 6 week mark.
13: Sure.
18: Sometimes things, you know, depending on how aggressive they are, they can be a little bit slower, or they can be prioritized. We want to get them off a little bit faster, but not, again, not maybe that same urgency. Melanomas account for about 5% of the skin cancers we see, and those tend to be dark spots. They can be irregular in size or shape. They can be irregular in color, and they kind of look funny. And, you know, one of the things that we talk about, too, with patients is that these are, again, are growing over a period of months. So, you know, we're seeing these kind of gradual but progressive changes. And melanomas, we have a little bit higher sense of urgency. These types of skin cancers typically are not symptomatic, and we want to catch them before they become symptomatic, you know, before they're causing any pain or bleeding or those types of things. And those types of skin cancers do have a higher risk of metastasis, which means spread throughout the body. Now, most melanomas do not spread, especially if we're catching them early. And really, the most important prognostic factor is how early we catch them, which is related to their thickness, how thick they are.
13: Yeah.
18: So we really want to be catching these early, and that can significantly improve their prognosis.
0: MNN's John Anderson and U of M doctor David Pearson. More Minnesota Matters after this final break.
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4: Welcome back to Minnesota Matters. I'm Tasha Radel. Minnesota anglers made quite the splash this spring. MNN's Sean Maloney chats with DNR Fisheries Program consultant Mandy Erickson.
5: Well, it sounds like it was a pretty successful spring for Minnesota anglers. Some new records out there. I want to get into maybe some of those new records themselves, but what does it say when there's, you know, I think we got 9 new state records? I mean, is it, what does it say about the fish population, maybe the skill of our Minnesota anglers, that, you know, we had almost 10, we had 9 new state record fish this spring?
6: Right. Exactly. What it says about the skill of our state anglers, I think a lot of it is luck, though. We'll just throw that out right at the beginning, that a lot of it is luck. And there's not too many people that go out and plan on catching a state record fish. But Minnesota has just some fantastic fishing opportunities. We've got an incredible, diverse population, an incredible array of habitats. From rivers to deep lakes, Minnesota really just has a very, very unique fishing opportunities throughout the state. And anglers are taking advantage of that. We've got some fantastic species that are growing well. A lot of that can be attributed to our habitat management and our population management. And we're really starting to see some anglers enjoy catching a wide variety of fish and willing to share their stories and apply for record fish.
5: Where does 9 new state record in one kind of season in a spring stand compared to maybe, is that a lot? Is it not actually not a lot? I mean, where does that kind of stand compared to maybe some other years?
6: It is a lot. So it's kind of hard to compare the last year to years in the distant past because our state record fish program was updated in 2024 to include some new species. So comparing this year to, you know, 10 years ago isn't really the same because we do have records for new fish species that were not recognized prior to 2024. But this is a lot. So there's 9 that came out in that press release just recently, but we did have another one set in February too. So it's up to 10 so far this year, which is exciting, even though, again, there's just 9 that were released in that press release. But there have been 10, including a brown bullhead that was set this past winter. So but typically, you know, on average, we'll see about 5 to 7 records broke in a given year. So this is a lot, being that we're halfway through the year, we've had this many records so far, and the exciting part is it's a variety of species. There's a few records in here that have been reestablished when they were set not too long ago. Lake trout, black crappie, rainbow trout, big mouth buffalo, those we're seeing broke and reset a couple times. But some of those other species, like the lake sturgeon coming in at 80 inches, that was an incredible fish. Blue sucker, that was the first one that we've had for that newly established category back in 2024. Short-nosed gar is another one that was exciting to see come in. So there's a few that are really, really neat and exciting, and a few that are just congratulating the anglers on getting out there and topping the record that was previously set.
5: Yeah, so I think finally the last maybe question I have for you is that if somebody is out on one of the lakes, streams, whatever it might be, they think they got maybe something that might be a record holder, or they want to inquire and maybe see if they're close. I mean, what's kind of the process for that? What do folks need to do if they want to see if maybe they are going to one up one of those records?
6: For sure. So the process is being informed, of course. So on our DNR website, if you search for state record fish, all of the information for application processes and details are available on the website. But the most important thing for any of these fish is be able to have a way to measure that fish. For catch and release records, what we do require is length, a measurement, and we've got to see photos of that. What I want to see is a photo with either a bump board or a measuring tape or stick or something under the fish or laying flat right next to the fish with the fish's snout at zero with the mouth closed and that fish stretched with its tail pinched, and be able to get a full length photo of that fish on the measuring tape. So that's going to be the most important thing for catch and release fish. For certified fish, those are certified weight fish. Those are fish that are harvested. And if you harvest a fish that you think is a record. Your tackle box scale isn't going to be the one that determines if it's an accurate weight or not. You do need to bring that fish into someplace that has a certified scale. And typically that's like a deli, a mailing store, a butcher shop, something like that, that's got a scale that you can get a verified, certified weight on that fish. And then, of course, we do want to see pictures of everything. For catch and release fish, we want photos of that fish being released to ensure that it swam away unharmed. We do want to see that fish are handled appropriately and fish are released healthy. And we'll also make sure you have a valid fishing license. So make sure you've got a fishing license. Make sure you have a way to measure or weigh that fish. And best of luck to you.
5: I think I have one more kind of question for you before I do let you go. I mean, you mentioned some of the records that maybe are a little more infrequently broken. Were there any species or any specific record, whether maybe it is a fish that is kind of getting set every year, that kind of stood out to you, whether it was because it was a new record that had been standing for a while or just the size of the fish that jumped out at you? Were there any that kind of jumped out at you?
6: Of these new ones that were just set?
5: Yeah, the new ones. Yeah, those new ones.
6: Of course, the lake sturgeon at 80 inches, that's just an incredible fish. And something that's really exciting about that lake sturgeon at 80 inches, that does meet one of our population reestablishment goals that has been set for the Rainy River, to make sure that, you know, we have evidence of long-lived species that are reaching maturity, able to reproduce, and really surviving until that 80-inch criteria. And there's a long history of sturgeon and their population recovery in Minnesota. And so I think as a whole, that record was exciting on so many levels, but mostly just because of that that length goal that has been achieved by that 80-inch fish.
4: MNN, Sean Maloney and Mandy Erickson with the DNR. Well, that's a wrap for this week's edition of Minnesota Matters. Thanks for spending time with us on your MNN affiliate station. Same time, same place next week. Until then, take care. And as always, thanks for tuning in. I'm Tasha Radel.
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7: 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Now, here's business lawyer, advisor, and writer Terry Moore from the law firm Helmuth & Johnson.
0: Welcome to More About the World. With me is Terry Moore. He's an attorney at the law firm Helmuth & Johnson. Terry, how you doing?
8: Jim, I'm doing great. How about you?
0: You know, I'm doing well, and I'm really excited about the topic today. We've all heard of the seven deadly sins. But now, today, we're going to talk about the seven deadly dilemmas, which has a real ominous tone to it.
8: Yes, it does, Jim. Jim, this is part of game theory. We're going to talk today about the tragedy of the commons. We're going to talk about the prisoner's dilemma. Those are two of the seven deadly dilemmas. And if you can recognize these, then you'll understand when you or someone else is caught in a dilemma and they have no good options left. So you need to be able to avoid them. And when you're negotiating, create these dilemmas for your opposition.
0: The seven deadly dilemmas. Something, again, that sounds kind of ominous, but very valuable for all of us to be familiar with.
8: Yeah, Jim, I think people want to know why they would want to care about the seven deadly dilemmas, but I'm a big fan. They are each a universal situation, and they occur all the time. They occur in small groups. They occur on a global scale. The free rider dilemma, we'll talk about more later, arises on one side when your friend has crashed on your couch for too long. On the other side, when the public service programs put too much burden on public resources. So these things that we're going to talk about, again, there's seven of them. You're going to see them every day.
0: All right. Well, let's tackle them one at a time, the seven deadly dilemmas. Tell us first about the free rider dilemma.
8: All right, Jim, the free rider is when a third-party person benefits from a resource without contributing to it. Examples. So Mr. Alligator Arms. You go out to dinner with him, and he never picks up the check. The other dinner thing we'll talk about later is the tragedy of the commons. But the other thing is, the other type of free rider is, thinking the publicity situation, I'm sorry, the public policy kind of situations. So we get somebody who has been on welfare their entire life, and people get upset because they're riding free. They're not contributing. They're just taking. Less obvious is what people call corporate welfare, where a company is taking advantage of government resources without paying, for example, the U.S. Navy that protects its cargo ships going from China to the port of Los Angeles. Those kinds of things are the free rider dilemma. So with the free rider, what you want to do is, again, if you're negotiating and somebody else is against you, you want to put them in the free rider dilemma. Example would be put them in a position where somebody else is sucking up their resources without contributing to it.
0: And to make them understand that, so it puts a perspective on what they're asking you to do, correct?
8: Yeah, that helps, although sometimes it's good just to get their resources sucked out of them.
0: Okay, that sounds like a plan. Let's transition now to the prisoner's dilemma.
8: Okay, Jim. The prisoner's dilemma is this, and I'm going to say it twice because it's a little hard to follow on the radio. One party's result is going to be better or worse based on the conduct of another party, but there is no communication possible. Okay?
0: Explain that a little further. What do you mean by no communication possible?
8: So this is the, I'll explain the prisoner's dilemma, and that'll come through. So two guys get arrested after robbing a bank. If they are, and they're put in separate rooms, no communication possible. No communication possible also arises when you're opposite the other party. Anyway, put us in this situation where the two people are being interrogated, the two bank robbers being interrogated in opposite rooms. So you're one of those bank robbers. If you don't say anything, what happens is both guys get off scot-free. If you say something, and I'm sorry, but if you say nothing and the other guy sings like a canary, you're going to get 10 years. If you both talk, you both get 2 years. So there's the dilemma. You're sitting there thinking, if I don't say anything, that's my only chance of total freedom. But if this guy talks, out of my control, I don't know what he's going to do. If this guy talks, I'm getting 10 years. This, by the way, is why in all the great mob movies, the rats get exterminated. They're taught, don't talk, don't talk, don't talk, don't talk.
0: Well, let's move on. We have more dilemmas to cover here. The tragedy of the commons. Tell us more about that.
8: Okay, so we've all been here, Jim. This, by the way, tragedy of the commons is like the stupidest name in the world, but that's what it's called. So we've all been in this situation. There's five couples out to dinner. You're going to a fancy steakhouse. You're deciding between a salad and a steak. If we split the bill evenly, then my share of the total bill is going to be essentially the same whether I get a steak or whether I get a salad. In other words, the difference between the steak and salad price is 1/10 because there's 10 people at dinner, and I'm paying 90% for my meal and 10% for everybody else's. So the difference, I'm sorry, I'm paying 10% for everybody's meal is what I'm doing, but the difference is nominal compared to the benefit that comes to me. So I can get a steak dinner without really paying for the whole steak dinner. I can get the expensive wine because I'm only paying one-tenth of it. You see how this works? And what happens is, the result is, if everybody pays for their own bill, then they're going to buy what they want and what they can afford, and then the money will make a difference to them. If everything is split equally, then everybody spends more than they would spend, and everybody costs more. But if I don't order the steak, I'm eating a salad and I'm paying for steak because everyone else is ordering the steak. You following me?
9: Exactly.
8: Okay. So other places where this arises, this is when littering, right? If I throw a candy wrapper on the ground, that really doesn't make any difference. But if everybody throws a candy wrapper on the ground, that makes a difference. Great example is back in the day, people used to sleep on the public beaches in California. And, you know, somebody sleeping on the beach doesn't really bother anybody. But if you put 100 people there or 1,000 people there, now the resource is getting used up and they become a nuisance for the neighborhood. So in the negotiation context, if I can figure out a way to take advantage of a tragedy of the common situation, either by doing a deal where the other side, other people are paying for my steak, or by making sure that I don't pay for someone else's steak, those are the dilemmas solved. So what do you do, Jim? You're going to order the salad, you're going to order the steak?
9: Well, I'm going to definitely order the steak.
8: Really? Because I order the salad, but then I don't like to take advantage of my friends.
9: Moving on now to something called playing chicken. What's that all about, Terry?
8: Well, Jim, if I can date myself, it is James Dean driving his car with the other guy toward the edge of the cliff.
9: Whoever blinks first.
8: Whoever blinks first. Also called brinksmanship. We see this all the time. North Korea and the United States' current relations, there we are currently playing a game of chicken. We played a successful game of chicken in keeping the peace in the Cold War with the Soviet Union for 40 years.
9: Would the Cuban Missile Crisis be a case of brinksmanship?
8: The Cuban Missile Crisis is a perfect

0: unless somebody does the quote-unquote reasonable thing and backs out. I just had a case finished last year where the other side didn't have the resources we had, didn't have the facts or the law that we had, but they were stubborn. And it was a business deal, litigation. We had offered them some concessions. They didn't take them. They were greedy. So finally, we just said, we're going to increase their risk. Can't settle it now. So we stopped negotiating. We prepared for trial. And sure enough, shortly before trial, we got a very favorable settlement because we increased their risk to the point where it was not tolerable for them. That's how you win the game of chicken.
1: Well, Terry, let me ask you this question. So in order to win a game of chicken, does one party have to have more resources or perhaps less to lose than another party or an equal amount to lose? And what I'm getting to is getting back to the Cold War. One of the biggest deterrents was the fact that if nuclear war broke out, both the Soviet Union, the Soviet bloc countries, the United States, our allies, would all be reduced to radioactive ash. They called it mutually assured destruction, MAD. And the fact that both could kind of wield the same damage to the other kept everybody in check. Is there a situation in the game of chicken where one party that might be pushing the brinksmanship knows that they have something the other party doesn't?
0: Sure, and that's exactly how you win. What's interesting is when you said more resources or nothing to lose. So those are the two things. So if you, hypothetically, if you want to commit suicide, you'll drive over the cliff and not care what the other guy does, and so he's going to have to hit the brakes. The Soviet Union, if they'd had a leader who cared more about winning and less about the potential of having his country blown up, then we may have had countries blown up. In a case of litigation or a business deal or something like that, when you're negotiating, if I have more resources than you, I'm way better off. Let's say the litigation has, there's $1 million at stake. Well, if my net worth is $100 million and your net worth is $1 million, then everything is at stake for you. And for me, losing 1% of my net worth wouldn't change my lifestyle. So I can, and by the way, this is, I think, something Donald Trump has done very well in his real estate career, is taking advantage of the weakness of others and playing chicken with them.
1: Well, let's move on now to something called the Volunteer's Dilemma. What's that all about, Terry?
0: Okay, Jim, the Volunteer's Dilemma is the situation where one member of a team or a group has to suffer or everybody will be harmed. This is throwing yourself on the grenade, okay? I just thought of a scene from an old movie where they said, anyone volunteers for an army mission, anyone volunteers this mission, take a step forward. And everybody but one guy stepped backward, and he was volunteered. So this arises when you have a situation where you know that somebody is going to take a high risk. Somebody is going to maybe even become cannon fodder, figuratively speaking. And yet, if they don't, the grenade is going to blow up everybody. So putting that in the business context. So let's say I want to get you in the Volunteer's Dilemma, okay? What I might do is I might offer a deal to your whole group that is really, really a good deal, but somebody's going to get left out. And if somebody doesn't choose to be left out, everyone else is going to lose the good deal. And I put that on you. Another way is to do the same thing with threat. So the first one that takes this deal is going to not get hurt as much. That's the Volunteer's Dilemma, and that's how to use it in a business context.
1: Well, how do you avoid it altogether?
0: Well, from a defensive side, you have to be united. So keep in mind, this is team stuff, right? You need to have somebody

0: willing to jump on the grenade and reward him for that, right? So, you know, it's cold comfort for the mother of the heroic soldier who jumps on the grenade. But by honoring those that have in the past, you make it favorable for someone to volunteer in the future.
1: We have two of the seven deadly dilemmas left to talk about, and let's segue from the volunteer's dilemma to the battle of the sexes, and it's not Bobby Riggs versus Billie Jean King, is it, Terry?
0: It is not, and it's another stupid name, but it goes back to this. A husband and wife want to do something together, and of course, because it's a very old standard, they always say the husband wants to go to the ball game, the wife wants to go to a movie, or the husband wants to go to one movie, the wife wants to go to another movie, but they prefer to be together, so they have to make a choice. And what we want to do in that example is generally find a compromise, an alternate. I mean, okay, we're gonna go to the ball game this week and the movie next week or something like that. Yeah.
1: Compromise the key here. Yeah. One of the seven deadly dilemmas left here, the stag hunt. What's that all about, Terry?
0: Well, again, a name that could be modernized for sure. This is where there's a large reward for a whole team. Go back to the tribal times to catch a stag, which is a deer. You had to work together as a team. They made a big circle of men, and probably men at the time, I suppose. I don't know. But and they would circle in and capture the stag by just leaving him no escape. That's the large reward if everyone acts as a group. The small reward is one of the guys sees a rabbit and he can catch it for himself, and he abandons his post and the stag runs through that hole in the line. You see that? So this is a sports thing, modernized. If I do what the coach says and everybody acts accordingly, if I do my job, we're going to win a lot more games than if I tried to. If I'm a cornerback and I'm supposed to cover a guy, but I blitz so I can get a sack and get more glory, that's going to cost the team in the long run.
1: Do you have a final thought?
0: The old names on these dilemmas, Jim, tell you just how long they've been around and how long they are going to be here. So understand them.
1: All right. They endure beyond expiration date. 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We'll see you again next week.
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Right now, I have leftover Taco Bell in the microwave, hoping I do not cause a fire hazard again. I blew up the Hot Pocket here before, but we'll see. 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
3: 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Boy, and that thing...
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3: I played saxophone a little bit, one note.
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3: A better life with Dr. Sanjay Gupta.
4: Did you know that almost half the vegetables and more than three quarters of the fruit that we eat in this country come from just one state, California? Yeah, it's true. And according to a new report by the Environmental Working Group, a health advocacy organization, a lot of this produce is tainted with PFAS, which are sometimes referred to as forever chemicals. Why? Well, the EPA says pesticides keep America's food supply safe, abundant, and affordable. And of course, these chemicals are used in every state, not just California. Now, if you are worried, though, about how much you're consuming, the best thing to do is to buy organic produce, if and when you can. Organic or not, you should rinse all fruits and vegetables under running water. Don't use any soap. And as one epidemiologist told us, use a brush on sturdier items like carrots, potatoes, and cucumbers. I'm Dr. Sanjay Gupta, helping you live a better life.
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0: We thought, why the hell not? We're going to throw a 93X half-assed morning show summer bash going down July 17th at Mystic Lake Amphitheater with the return of Creed. 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
14: A better life with Dr. Sanjay Gupta.
15: More and more people are using magnesium supplements to help them sleep. But are they safe? And do they really work? Well, first, let's talk about actual magnesium. That's an essential mineral that is needed for more than 300 different processes in the body, according to one dietitian. And most people get enough of it simply from the foods they eat. Now, if you're not getting enough, there are a few different types of supplements you can try. But as always, you should talk to your doctor before starting any new medication or supplement, whether it's prescription or over-the-counter. Now, when it comes to the science, we looked into this, and I gotta say, there's not a lot of strong evidence that magnesium supplements will actually help you sleep. They might help you manage pain, they might help you lower your stress levels, or work to get your muscles to relax. And maybe it's those things then that help you get some better sleep. I'm Dr. Sanjay Gupta, helping you live a better life.
9: He's got ties. 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

JoJo on 93X, and I see that a Florida man was arrested outside Taco Bell with his pants down. He also had a fish named Baja Blast. And I thought this was a free country.

Shinedown's Brent Smith says he is a true minimalist with no physical home. Quote, I've never had an issue being on the road.

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I'm reading that a woman in Texas was reportedly arrested after allegedly using glue on her sleeping husband's butt when she discovered he was cheating. She messed up. Should have given him a laxative before.

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There is a growing number of young men that are actively seeking relationships with significantly older women. And not just older. I'm talking about grandma older. With unemployment rising among men aged 18 to 25, it's at an all-time high.

0: 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Everybody likes Creed.
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5: A better life with Dr. Sanjay Gupta.
6: For the ninth year in a row, Finland has been named the happiest country in the world. That's according to the World Happiness Report put out every year by the Wellbeing Research Center at the University of Oxford in the UK. Two other Nordic nations, Iceland and Denmark, came in at numbers 2 and 3. Now, having spent quite a bit of time in these countries over my 2.5 decades as a journalist, I can tell you that this is not at all that surprising. There's an entirely different way of thinking in these countries. We before me, you might say. In other words, the mentality is less adversarial and much more, we're all in this together. One other interesting thing that came up was that no matter where someone lived, the more time they spent on social media, the less happy they were. Want to smile? It's simple. Put your phone away for a bit. I'm Dr. Sanjay Gupta, helping you live a better life.
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2: It's too late.
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2: Too late.
4: I should have just said Nathan. I should have pretended we never talked about it.
2: Well, I have more Sam Darnold stuff. So you talked about his grandpa, Dick Hammer.
5: Yep.
3: Right.
2: Who was
3: right.
2: a Marlboro man. Oh, okay. Well, I have other information here.
4: Okay.
2: His grandmother.
3: Oh, we talked about that.
2: No. You didn't talk about his great. Did you talk about his great grandmother?
3: 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Yeah, we talked about her.
2: On which side?
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2: Oh, yeah. I got something on the other one.
4: What about her?
2: She was a serial killer.
4: Oh, my gosh. Fun. There's always got to be one.
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3: Yep. Every family has one, yeah.
2: And she saved all the skulls and would put on morbid puppet shows for children.
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7: Did you know that almost half the vegetables and more than three quarters of the fruit that we eat in this country come from just one state, California? Yeah, it's true. And according to a new report by the Environmental Working Group, a health advocacy organization, a lot of this produce is tainted with PFAS, which are sometimes referred to as forever chemicals. Why? Well, the EPA says pesticides keep America's food supply safe, abundant, and affordable. And of course, these chemicals are used in every state, not just California. Now, if you are worried, though, about how much you're consuming, the best thing to do is to buy organic produce, if and when you can. Organic or not, you should rinse all fruits and vegetables under running water. Don't use any soap. And as one epidemiologist told us, use a brush on sturdier items like carrots, potatoes, and cucumbers. I'm Dr. Sanjay Gupta, helping you live a better life.
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JoJo here, and a new study found that iPhones may explain up to half of the U.S. fertility decline. People are too busy scrolling to get busy. Glad I have an Android. It's Minnesota's 93X with Dayseeker. 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

to celebrate the 2026 FIFA World Cup, Coors Light released a limited edition can called the Tall Boy. Sorry, Taller Boy. Holds the equivalent of three beers in one can. 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

0: 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Shut up. 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

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I wish I had one that was present or something. It's stone sour right now.

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3: 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I don't know.
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6: A better life with Dr. Sanjay Gupta.
14: Heart disease is still the leading cause of death here in the United States and around the world. But what if there was something you could do earlier in life to reduce the odds of becoming a statistic? Well, here in the United States, tens of millions of adults already take a statin to lower their cholesterol. But new guidance put out by the American College of Cardiology and the American Heart Association now emphasize that treating high cholesterol sooner could significantly reduce a person's lifetime risk of heart attack or stroke. How early are we talking? In your 30s, believe it or not. Of course, you need to talk to your doctor about whether statins are right for you, but you should know that the evidence is really starting to stack up that shows the earlier you get a jump on reducing lifelong exposure to plaque-causing lipids and lipoproteins, the better the odds are going to be for you. Make sure you get your cholesterol checked. That's the first step. I'm Dr. Sanjay Gupta, helping you live a better life.
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blast in a little Pantera. Happy Father's Day from all of us here at 93X. I'm going to send that out to all the fathers out there. Right now, the latest from Dealer and the Moon Rocks. Check this out.

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0: We're partying with you, taking care of you on this Father's Day. Happy Father's Day from all of us here at 93X. JP, the radio slave with you. 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

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Apparently it's Father's Day and he's demanding his kids do everything for him. 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

weekend long. 93X. Right now, I might even do some fast dancing. Maybe I'm going to do some Running Man, the sprinkler. I think I'm going to do all of that. I'll be worn out by the end of this song. Gorillaz.

0: 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And I know what you're saying. 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Shut up. Everybody likes Creed.
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7: A better life with Dr. Sanjay Gupta.
8: Did you know that almost half the vegetables and more than three quarters of the fruit that we eat in this country come from just one state, California? Yeah, it's true. And according to a new report by the Environmental Working Group, a health advocacy organization, a lot of this produce is tainted with PFAS, which are sometimes referred to as forever chemicals. Why? Well, the EPA says pesticides keep America's food supply safe, abundant, and affordable. And of course, these chemicals are used in every state, not just California. Now, if you are worried, though, about how much you're consuming, the best thing to do is to buy organic produce, if and when you can. Organic or not, you should rinse all fruits and vegetables under running water. Don't use any soap. And as one epidemiologist told us, use a brush on sturdier items like carrots, potatoes, and cucumbers. I'm Dr. Sanjay Gupta, helping you live a better life.

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0: faithfully taking care of you all weekend long. 93X, JP, the radio slave with you. And how would you like to do a flyaway trip for two? You and a friend off to check out Muse Live, the WOW Signal Tour happening this summer. 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Text that bad boy and then score that flyaway trip for two to Muse. Should be a good time. If you don't have a friend, you can bring me to Muse. We'll get into trouble together. Coming up, some Nickelback for Leon and Stella having a beer drinking contest out in Roseville. I heard that Stella is ahead right now. Plus, we're going to do some Limp Bizkit for Zach, the PDR guy.
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2: It's too late.
5: Okay.
2: Too late.
4: I should have just said Nathan. 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
5: Yep.
3: Right.
2: Who was
3: right.
2: a Marlboro man. 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
2: 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Did you talk about his great grandmother?
3: 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Yeah, we talked about her.
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0: Life with Dr. Sanjay Gupta.
1: Did you know that almost half the vegetables and more than three quarters of the fruit that we eat in this country come from just one state, California? Yeah, it's true. And according to a new report by the Environmental Working Group, a health advocacy organization, a lot of this produce is tainted with PFAS, which are sometimes referred to as forever chemicals. Why? Well, the EPA says pesticides keep America's food supply safe, abundant, and affordable. And of course, these chemicals are used in every state, not just California. Now, if you are worried, though, about how much you're consuming, the best thing to do is to buy organic produce, if and when you can. Organic or not, you should rinse all fruits and vegetables under running water. Don't use any soap. And as one epidemiologist told us, use a brush on sturdier items like carrots, potatoes, and cucumbers. I'm Dr. Sanjay Gupta, helping you live a better life.
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0: Almonds for Jesse. Checking in from White Bear Lake. We greatly appreciate you listening. JP, the Radio Slave with you. 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And a lot of big shows coming up. Of course, we've got Rockin' the Island right around the corner, the 26th and 27th, Stone Temple Pilots, Skillet, a bunch of other bands, a two-day party, Treasure Island Amphitheater. That should be a great time. Also, we got Wolf Mother, their 20th anniversary show, First Ave, locked in the 28th of this month. Also, 311 with Dirty Heads, and that's going down July 11th, Mystic Lake Amphitheater. 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Coming up for Terrace in Northeast Minneapolis, I'll toss in some Stained and Stone Temple Pilots for Matt working out of Newmarket.
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3: 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I am a recovering baritone player from grade school. Boy, and that thing...
2: Saxophone player.
3: I played saxophone a little bit, one
2: right,
3: note.
2: Right.
3: That thing sucked lugging to and from school.
4: I bet.
3: Oh, I hated that. I don't even know how I got picked to play that thing.
4: That wasn't the cool instrument.
3: Oh, God, no. No, once they say, by the way, you're the baritone kid, that's miserable.
5: Yeah, that sucks.
4: They stick somebody with that one, and you just gotta make it work.
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15: A better life with Dr. Sanjay Gupta.
16: Slowly but surely, AI is seeping its way into every corner of our lives. One area perhaps I didn't expect is diet advice. A new study out of Turkey found that chatbots are recommending to teen boys and girls that they restrict their daily calories to dangerously low levels and eat a balance of nutrients that are kind of out of whack. Remember, teenagers are growing, one pediatrician told us. If they aren't getting enough nutrition, it can really stunt their growth on a number of levels. And in extreme cases, it can lead to significant health consequences. Large language models, LLMs, they are designed to agree with you. So if you're looking to lose weight, they're going to push you pretty hard in that direction. They also sometimes don't know how to tell the difference between good information and bad information. And you know who does? Your doctor. I'm Dr. Sanjay Gupta, helping you live a better life.

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Nothing like a little Ozzy on Father's Day. We are 93X. Happy Father's Day to all the fathers out there. Even the bad dads. We'll give you, I'll send this song out to you.

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93X right now. Crazy Town. Of course, that's for Harlow hanging out with her dad, Sean, out in Shoreview. A big happy Father's Day from all of us here. Here's Motionless in White.

0: party this summer, and everyone's invited. And I know what you're saying. 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Shut up. Everybody likes Creed.
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3: 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Even though you walk every day, Dana does say you can make small adjustments to immediately improve your walking mechanics. 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

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I've got your tickets. 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

93X right now for Josh, who's out chasing hail damage. 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

0: Speed and Higher. I think they wrote this song about my good friend Stu, who loves to, he likes to smoke the devil's lettuce. We'll just leave it at that. JP, the Radio Slave, hanging out with you. And of course, one thing you should do is be careful who you wake up with. Once I woke up with a random girl in Hopkins, and it was not good, right? And what you should do is be careful who you wake up with. 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Okay, this is safe. Josh, Nick, Dana, Ashley, of course, Randy Shaver. 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And the best part about waking up with Josh, Nick, Dana, Ashley, and Randy Shaver is you're not going to have the, we call it the itchy scratchy, if you know what I'm talking about. Coming up, some Linkin Park for Toxic Tony, plus we're going to do 7 Mary 3 for Brian in Hudson.
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1: Yeah, like Mount Rushmore, we give you masterpieces in rock. 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

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We did some partying last night, and we outlasted Kill Everything Joe and Vic, which is a major feat. 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
1: A Better Life with Dr. Sanjay Gupta.
2: For the ninth year in a row, Finland has been named the happiest country in the world. That's according to the World Happiness Report put out every year by the Wellbeing Research Center at the University of Oxford in the UK. Two other Nordic nations, Iceland and Denmark, came in at numbers 2 and 3. Now, having spent quite a bit of time in these countries over my 2.5 decades as a journalist, I can tell you that this is not at all that surprising. There's an entirely different way of thinking in these countries. We before me, you might say. In other words, the mentality is less adversarial and much more, we're all in this together. One other interesting thing that came up was that no matter where someone lived, the more time they spent on social media, the less happy they were. Want to smile? It's simple. Put your phone away for a bit. I'm Dr. Sanjay Gupta, helping you live a better life.
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93X right now for Party All the Time, Brian, who loves to party all the time. He got kicked out of one apartment, but he found a new apartment in less than a week. That's amazing, bro.

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0: They tearing it up on 93X. Of course, a My Chemical Romance weekend well underway all weekend long. Plenty of tons and tons of tickets for My Chemical Romance. They'll be at Target Field Monday, August 24th. On top of that, you're going to get qualified for pit passes. We're going to do it in just a little bit, so don't move. Coming up, some sleep theory for Kelly out in Elk River. And we're going to do System of a Down for unemployed Ed in Brooklyn Park.
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0: 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Shut up. 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

93X hanging out with you all weekend long. Hopefully you're enjoying your Father's Day. Happy Father's Day from all of us here at 93X. Hopefully you you get to eat 30 or 40 steaks, drink tons of beer, and yell at your kids. That's what being a dad's about. Here's President

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0: The Warning, tearing it up on 93X. JP, the radio set with you on this My Chemical Romance weekend, all weekend long, blown out a gang of tickets for their show, Target Field, August 24th. On top of that, getting you qualified for pit passes all weekend. All you have to do is listen for that text keyword, send that bad boy in, and that's it. And then if you need somebody to go to the show with you, I'm available. Coming up, I've got requested Stone Temple Pilots for some drunk guy out in Bloomington. I forgot your name, bro. Plus, we're going to do The Killers.
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2: What, did you guys talk about the grandpa yesterday?
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4: But we didn't hear your opinion on it.
2: I don't have an opinion on it.
5: Well, what about the name of grandpa?
2: It's too late.
5: Okay, shoot.
2: Too late.
4: I should have said Nathan. I should have pretended we never talked about it.
2: Well, I have more Sam Darnold stuff. So you talk about his grandpa, Dick Hammer.
5: Yep.
3: Right.
2: Who was
3: right.
2: a Marlboro man. Oh, okay. Well, I have other information here.
4: Okay.
2: His grandmother.
3: Oh, we
2: was,
3: talked about that.
2: No. You didn't talk about his great. Did you talk about his great grandmother?
3: 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We talked about her.
2: Which on which side?
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2: Oh yeah, I got something on the other one.
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2: She was a serial killer.
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3: Yep. Every family has one, yeah.
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2: 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Just play the game one way. You hit a ball in the gap, run. 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
8: Did you know that almost half the vegetables and more than three-quarters of the fruit that we eat in this country come from just one state, California? Yeah, it's true. And according to a new report by the Environmental Working Group, a health advocacy organization, a lot of this produce is tainted with PFAS, which are sometimes referred to as forever chemicals. Why? Well, the EPA says pesticides keep America's food supply safe, abundant, and affordable. And of course, these chemicals are used in every state, not just California. Now, if you are worried, though, about how much you're consuming, the best thing to do is to buy organic produce, if and when you can. Organic or not, you should rinse all fruits and vegetables under running water. Don't use any soap. And as one epidemiologist told us, use a brush on sturdier items like carrots, potatoes, and cucumbers. I'm Dr. Sanjay Gupta, helping you live a better life.
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17: A better life with Dr. Sanjay Gupta.
18: Did you know that almost half the vegetables and more than three quarters of the fruit that we eat in this country come from just one state, California? Yeah, it's true. And according to a new report by the Environmental Working Group, a health advocacy organization, a lot of this produce is tainted with PFAS, which are sometimes referred to as forever chemicals. Why? Well, the EPA says pesticides keep America's food supply safe, abundant, and affordable. And of course, these chemicals are used in every state, not just California. Now, if you are worried, though, about how much you're consuming, the best thing to do is to buy organic produce, if and when you can. Organic or not, you should rinse all fruits and vegetables under running water. Don't use any soap. And as one epidemiologist told us, use a brush on sturdier items like carrots, potatoes, and cucumbers. I'm Dr. Sanjay Gupta, helping you live a better life.
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